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1: And this is your local host on KUACFM. I'm Leon. It's 48 minutes past the hour of 4. The KP index this evening is going to be 2, which means low auroral activity is forecasted. If skies are clear, low-level displays may be visible overhead from Uktiavik to Fairbanks, and may be visible low on the northern horizon as far south as Anchorage and Juneau. The moon is waning gibbous. 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Amanpour and Company is at 11. 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

0: Reddit used to call itself, or was called by many, the front page of the internet. Slogans come and slogans go, but marketing is forever, and companies are cluing into the idea that in queries like, what's the best lawnmower for my yard, or where can I find high-quality, affordable jewelry online, there be marketing gold. Katie Dayton wrote about it for the Wall Street Journal Leadership Institute. Katie, welcome to the program.
1: Thanks for having me back, Guy.
0: So I want to ask about this bit in the headline, brands suddenly care about Reddit. How did that happen?
1: So Reddit for a long time was seen by marketers as a kind of not very important social media channel compared to the likes of Meta platforms and TikTok. And everything that's changed lately has been because of AI, sorry to say. Basically, LLMs scrape the internet, as we all know, and they get citations from different publishers. And Reddit has become a very important publisher for these chatbots. And basically, now marketers are hoping that they can kind of game that system a little bit and make sure their brands appear in those citations.
0: How does Reddit feel about this and the Redditors themselves? Because not to be at all pejorative, but they seem a bit, they have always seemed to me anyway, to be very organic and interested in, you know, sort of the purity of the internet experience as opposed to like AI and LLM bots, you know?
1: Exactly. And that's a huge part of their pitch, right? It's the last human place on the internet they try and sell themselves as. The moderators, those people that are in charge of running the subreddits, they actually have so much power. Like Reddit basically gives them all the power. They can

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1: 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I'll be your host this evening. I'm David. Coming up next, we have a live broadcast of the Fairbanks North Star Borough School Board meeting dated today, September 1st, 2026. Join KUAC at the Noel Wien Library Thursday, September 17th for kids' activities and a special premiere showing of The Great Elephant Adventure. We will join Elmo and the Sesame Street friends on a once-in-a-lifetime adventure to a Kenyan elephant sanctuary and an African bush safari. Activities begin at 2 p.m. on September 17th. Don't miss it. Currently in Fairbanks, we are looking at 54 degrees and sunny, expecting a low tonight of 37. The time is 6:59. Here is the Fairbanks North Star Borough School Board meeting.
2: From 65.7 by the end of the school year to 67.9, and we keep rising. Our school climate positivity rate in the last 5 years have gone from the 70s to 100%. Our community, our families, our kids thrive with the same expectations that all of us have in taking responsibility. That's all right. We're all families here at Denali, right? That's it. That's all we have. When we look at our strategic plan, this is what I think is pretty amazing. The two things that we really focused on was partnering with our community and educational excellence. The pillar three picture here in the school board is partnering with our community, and that is my friend Samuela. Her brother Jonathan is shown there in the picture, and the picture is actually from our school going to Raven's Landing to read to the residents there. So we live that partnering with our community. We partner with Raven's Landing for numerous things, as well as the North Rim Bank, the Food Bank, True North Church, School of Education, Costco, and more. They come to help us with a school-wide Thanksgiving. They read with our kids. They are involved in so many aspects of helping with food for our food backpacks that go home every weekend and more. We partner with our community when we outreach to our neighbors. The families around Denali look after our school, so we often bake for them and send them messages because they're always letting us know if lights are left on or if the sidewalk needs to be shoveled more. The students learn to navigate our community on the public bus system. We have a class who always takes the public, Mr. Wiegand has taught the kids how to navigate our public bus system, and he takes them to farmers market and places around town so that they'll know how to navigate it on their own if they need to. Educational excellence is part of our Denali fabric. We have reading partners in our community, and we have a very focused Walk to Read program that gets developed and fine-tuned every single year. Last year, we started with math fluency focus, and our kids and their test scores are showing it. I'm going to pause right now really quick and have Samuela talk about when she came to Denali and learned about the motto.
3: When I first came to Denali, I learned the motto of showing love, kindness, and respect. As a fifth grader, I can tell you I see it every day. Kids show respect to their teachers. They show love to each other by not hurting each other and being kind. We always invite others to play with us on the playground, and we try to help each other as much as we can.
2: So we talk about how Coretta Scott King had this quote that the greatest of a community is most accurately measured by the compassionate actions of its members. And these three next to me are the ones that are showing that. Every day at Denali, they show love, kindness, and respect. They are a first grader, a third grader, and a fifth grader, and they are the same as everybody else that does the same thing there. At Denali, we honor our rich history by making a difference for our future. So Denali Cares, we have decided this is the way that we can live our motto through service. And we want to end with a quick little video. Thank you to Josh. And this was a snapshot of our year on showing love, kindness, and respect to our community. You don't need the volume. This was our class that went to Raven's Landing, our first graders and our fourth graders. Our totem pole that sits outside. And this is the fifth graders that were telling the story of it. Every day we say our motto. We come to school every day to learn, take responsibility for our actions, and treat others with love, kindness, and respect. We created in our lobby pictures of what the kids did last year to show the service for the community. You can see your pictures. In this trip, the fourth graders and the kindergartners went to Raven's Landing and they sang "Take Me Out for the Ball Game," which the residents loved, but they loved it even better because then the kids passed out Cracker Jacks. Raven's Landing partners bake desserts for us for our Denali Thanksgiving every year. They bring us school supplies at the beginning of the year, and our classes love to go and read to the residents. It's a win-win. And they're close walking distance. They're our neighbors. There's Jonathan and the picture. And this would have been better with sound, but this is our choir that was singing the kindness song that we flow throughout it. So this is us. This is Denali. This is us living our motto through service. Thank you.

0: All right, I'm going to open it up to the board for questions and comments. Ms. Hewitt.
1: I just wanted to know what your guys' favorite act of service for your community is.
2: Good question. What did you like to do the best for other people around us?
3: I like picking up trash.
4: I like to bake bread.
2: Jesse, what do you like to do for other people?
4: I give them love, kindness, and respect.
2: He does. I don't know if we can top that.
0: Ms. Julian?
5: I have a question. What's one thing that makes you smile when you go to your school every day?
2: A good question. Anybody?
3: The teachers, because they always smile at us when we walk into school every morning, and they always say hello to us.
2: Jesse, what makes you smile at school?
4: I should tell other people to give other people nicely.
2: You want to tell everybody to be nice?
4: Yeah.
2: And you're kind to everybody?
4: Yeah.
2: Yes. Samuela, what makes you smile at school?
6: To see the kids' happy faces.
0: Mr. Doran.
7: Okay, thank you for being here. You make me smile. And I want to say thank you for talking about Burt Ryan and the story, because I think it shows our educators come to our schools from all parts of the community. And Burt Ryan passed away this summer. But his legacy in what he has given to the students, the community of Denali, by the story and by mentoring students in the carving of the totem pole, is something that we all treasure. So thank you for sharing that tonight.
2: Just on a note on that, I at Denali, I think probably 6 to 10 times a year, students, alumni come back to Denali and they ask for a tour. And I talk about the school, and I have old yearbooks that we go through. But this year we're celebrating our 75th anniversary, which is a big thing for Denali. But one of the students that carved the totem pole with Burt Ryan reached out to me and said that he and the other members of those fifth and sixth grade classes, that was the highlight of their years at Denali. And again, one of the highlights of their life, that they still go by and that totem pole is there. We did good. All right. Nice job. Thank you.
0: And I just want to say briefly before you disappear, thank you very much. This was really awesome to hear from all of you. And you know what? It takes some courage to sit in front of the board like this. So well done. You all presented very well, and it was really exciting to me to hear about how you're learning how to help this community. And that's a big part of life at Denali. That's really cool. I really appreciate all of that. And Ms. Averill, that you're cultivating this in your students is absolutely incredible. So thank you. And can I ask you all to come and shake our hands?
2: Can we go give a high five or a handshake all the way through, guys? Go ahead. Start right there with Ms. Poland. All right, go ahead, Jesse. Come on, we're going to go up here and give a handshake.

0: follow-up to that presentation.
1: Yeah. All right. So next on our agenda, unfortunately for Ms. Gillum having to follow that, we have the threat assessment and management protocol presentation. Do we need a short break to set up? No, you're good? Okay, we'll keep rolling. So Assistant Attorney Joe Dallaire, Alaska State Trooper Lieutenant Michael Roberts, Department of Juvenile Justice Officers Angelia Wenger and Jane Kimura, and Assistant Superintendent Sarah Gillum will share an update of the district's threat assessment and management protocol. Thank you all for being here.
2: Thank you, President Burgess. We're excited to be here. Perhaps an exciting collaboration that I think is important that relates to school safety, which is what helps create the communities and the amazing learning environments like we just heard about at Denali Elementary School. My name is Sarah Gillum. I'm the Secondary Assistant Superintendent, and I'm excited that I have joining here tonight with me from the Alaska State Troopers, Lieutenant Mike Roberts, from DJJ, the Division of Juvenile Justice, Angie Wenger, from the Fairbanks District Attorney's Office, District Attorney Joe Dallaire, and then also from Division of Juvenile Justice, Jane Kimura, to talk about our threat assessment and management protocol. First, I just want to talk a little bit about why this work matters. We do certainly have a shared goal to keep our students, staff, and community safe. And the school district is in a unique position in our community that we directly touch a large percentage of our community each and every day. Safety is an area that we take very seriously and want to be able to provide support to our staff and students, but also to our families and by extension, our whole community. When talking with students and staff, I think the care that everyone feels in all of our schools is always apparent, and that highlights how valuable these relationships are for our schools. Ensuring we have established relationships, clear roles, and transparency help builds trust, which is such a crucial component of keeping our schools safe, and safety is fundamental to creating those supportive learning environments. Next, I will ask District Attorney Joe Dallaire to speak a little bit about the community collaboration and a full year of collaboration that we did with this project. Next
3: slide. Thank you much, and thank you to the board members for allowing us to speak here today and talk about the important work that we've been doing for some time behind the scenes now. So I'm the district attorney here in Fairbanks. Ultimately, my office is responsible for criminal prosecution here in Interior Alaska across a vast expanse, roughly the size of the state of California. And so we've got quite a bit of responsibility. And so much of what we do at the DA's office, in fact, nearly all of what we do is reactive. It's responsive. We're responding to something, right? Something bad happens. Our law enforcement partners go out and they investigate and they refer cases to our office. And our job is to really seek justice on behalf of our community. But I had a different vision when I approached the superintendent about this particular plan. My vision was, well, what if we could do something that's preventative? What if we could be proactive? What if we could prevent violence? And what better place to prevent violence than a place where roughly 11% of this borough's population shows up to every day between our students and the faculty members? Such a vulnerable population, but it's really, that population is the backbone of tomorrow, right? And they're deserving of our attention and our resources. So what can we do to potentially prevent acts of violence? And I had become somewhat familiar with a model out of San Diego that was spearheaded by the San Diego District Attorney's Office in collaboration with community partners down there, where they stood up a threat assessments model. And I wanted to see if we could adopt that for our community. And that was the genesis behind all this. And Superintendent Meinart and his team were very welcoming and receptive to this. And we brought along the Alaska State Troopers, and we brought along the Division of Juvenile Justice, because us, the four entities together that are now here before you today, really are the ones that are going to give life to this model, right? The school district, law enforcement, DJJ, and the district attorney's office. And so that's the background of this. And I really want to thank all the community partners that we've got up here today for being so open and willing to engage in this and to put this together, really for the betterment of our schools and our community as a whole. So,
2: Next, to talk a little bit about what the protocol establishes, we were looking at, when developing the protocol, a more consistent way to communicate, gather information, and support schools in making decisions when concerning behaviors occur or schools receive a threat of some sort. So this protocol creates common language, multidisciplinary teams, we refer to them as a threat assessment team, and clearer pathways for involving families, and then also, as Joe talked about, how when to bring in those community partners. So a process also is included in the threat assessment for continued safety planning and monitoring. The important distinction is that we aren't simply responding to a single incident. We're trying to understand the context of what is happening around a student, looking at the whole child, trying to identify if patterns exist, and then determine the most appropriate response for a high level of support for all of our students. We also looked, the protocol itself is divided into specific responsibilities for different collaborators within it. So we highlight that the focus is not just on, it's a focus on coordination and communication without confusing different roles. Law enforcement officers have a very specific role in the process. The Division of Juvenile Justice has a very specific role in the process, and that may vary if a student is already a part of that system or if they're not. And then, of course, the District Attorney's Office also has a very specific role. And so we're looking that we all have different responsibilities, but this protocol identifies those distinctions for our schools and our community, and also highlights our ability to communicate and coordinate across those responsibilities, because we felt that was really important to make sure we could have that flow of information. Everyone knows their role, who else needs to be involved, and what to expect, perhaps most importantly, when they are involved. We also wanted to address how that relevant information can move between partners within the limits of our, you know, the law and the policies that we have, but we believe that that clarity is especially important when decisions need to be made quickly. Also, looking at when you look at the document, it's really not just about response, but it's more explicitly proactive, it's multi-agency, it's restorative, and it really looks at prevention and early intervention at its core. Perhaps the most important message is that the threat assessment is fundamentally an intervention strategy. It's identifying students that need support and how we can intervene to support them. It gives staff a concrete process to follow in situations that can be complex and stressful, helping ensure that we take the time to gather the necessary information and consider the full context rather than responding in isolation. So it provides a structure for schools to focus on identifying concerns early, collect the information to understand the context, potentially identify any patterns, engage families, connect students with supports, and then protect others when necessary. Also, as DA Dallaire mentioned, it does also look at continuing monitoring over time too. So it's not just responding to a single incident, but we're looking at continuing monitoring over time to support students in the situation that happened. Where we go from here, so the next step is moving from a protocol to a consistent practice that we have in our schools. So we'll continue our work specifically this year, especially on education and training, since it is new. We have presented it to principals, but we'll keep working throughout the year on our training on it. We want to, of course, maintain our partner agency contacts and then continue to refine the process as schools engage with it and use it. Feedback from schools will be very important, as this is designed to support their work in the schools. But the value of this work is not just the document. It's that when a serious concern arises, our schools are not trying to figure out relationships or processes in the moment, but instead the right people already know one another. They know who to call. They know how they will work together to support students and keep our whole community safe. So that's a very kind of high-level overview that we wanted to provide, but we do have all of these amazing community partners here to answer questions or anything else from the board.
1: Ms. Maple.
4: Just a quick comment. It's really nice to hear about this in this setting, because I've been hearing about it from Dr. Miner when he would have be involved in meetings or just talking about the evolution of it. And I remember last year when an issue came up at Ryan, hearing how quickly and easily there was communication in response to that, and that it was because of what you guys had all been building. So it's, you know, that was a really comforting, I mean, you understand what I mean, moment of, you know, all this work that had been put in serving the exact purpose. But now getting to hear about it from this end and, you know, hear where it was rooted, it just is, brings me a lot of comfort, sending my kids into my school, into our schools every day. So thanks.
1: Ms. Hewitt and then Mr. Dorn.
5: I also want to express gratitude for everybody's hard work on this. And you said that where do we go from here, put protocol into practice. So this is already implemented in our schools currently.
6: Yes, so we've presented it to principals. Everyone came to our beginning of year professional development with our principals, and we presented it to them and gave them copies of it, recognizing that we were going to do kind of a more formal presentation to you, but didn't want to withhold the resources from them for using. So I think there have been a couple situations where principals have already been able to reference the materials and look at it to kind of frame their thinking and have shared language around the threat assessment.
5: Were principals or educators involved in the protocol, in the framework?
6: In the development of it? Ms. Dillard and I worked most closely on it, and she had also been working on reviewing the discipline pieces. We did also pull in, because we did have previous protocols regarding this. So we didn't have input at that process, but our goal this year is in having it in our schools as school teams are using it to really have this year be a feedback year, because we are interested to see what feedback they have on it and how it's working and where other needs might be. Because it does include some student support plans that could be beyond just this two for reentry. And so we'll next go to counselors and work with them. I believe we have meetings coming up where we'll talk about it with them too.
1: Mr. Dorn.
7: Thank you all for being here and the work that you've been doing together. I've been involved in some of these things over the years, and getting all the parties together is really, really helpful. And as a principal, made a lot of difference. So a couple of questions I have. One is in terms of, and you might have been touching upon this a little bit, Ms. Skillam, but I'm thinking in terms of the transitioning of students in who have had a difficulty that sort of got them in the system, if you want. And I'm particularly mindful that a number of years ago, partially by legislative movement, to say that the schools and law enforcement and the parties should be working the partnership there. So this is a further development in my mind, but could you talk a little bit about the what happens and the benefit of transitioning students into schools? Maybe they're new to us, or there could be a reentry, I think you mentioned, but just talk a little bit about how that is benefited from the cooperative interaction across your agencies, and including the school as one of those partners.
6: So certainly, if you're thinking of a student maybe coming from a disciplinary status, or just students coming back into school from a situation?
7: Well, it could be a student coming from the correctional facility, for instance. And sort of around that, sometimes there are hesitancies or uncertainties. So I'm trying to see how, which often are unwarranted, but mm-hmm. we need to be mindful of students making transitions. So that's kind of what I'm thinking.
6: Okay. Yeah. So we do have a SSM, Amber Hogman, who works directly with Golden Heart Academy, which is our students who are in detention, is that what we call it? We also have a really collaborative relation with DJJ. And so we have a situation or a system within Power School. So if a student does have a juvenile probation officer, there's a way for school administrators to see that, because we do want to work collaboratively with them and be able to share that information back and forth so that exactly what you're saying. The school has the context and information so that they can support the students if they're in the school, or if they're, like you're talking about, returning to school. So part of this plan does have a document, I think I was referring to, that could be used in any number of situations. If we have a student return, you know, coming into school from a residential situation or returning from any other situation that might be, it is looking at how do we make sure that those students who are already in a vulnerable maybe situation has the identified supports that we would want for them to have in place, that they have identified adults, that they have check-ins that they have identified, and any other based upon those students' needs that they might have, that we're working through those. And Ms. Hageman does work very closely, especially when students are returning back to schools, and making sure that we have that open lines of communication. I also think about when we have students returning to our schools from SMART, a process of that also involves those interviews coming back in and having meetings and specific planning that the SMART staff help facilitate with the schools that those students are returning to make sure, again, that their needs are met, that they're enrolled in the right classes, that they have those identified adults that are supports for them, if that answers your question.
1: Follow up, Mr. Doran?
7: Yeah, that does address most of my question. And as you were talking, I was just thinking in terms of the resources that each of your units might be for parents who are working with their child who's had some issues. But, you know, so could you talk a little bit about how this collaboration provides or helps parents in getting to resources that they may need that they can support their child and our youth in the community?
6: So I think that might be very individualized in terms of it. I mean, certainly part of us having this be a public-facing document is because we do want to be transparent with families around this is what the considerations are. This is the collaboration that we have with the partner agencies in our community as well.
7: Thank you. If you could put me back in the queue for one more.
1: Certainly. Ms. Julian.
8: Thank you. I really appreciate. I'm looking at the protocol that's been identified and or that's been developed, and it's very comprehensive. And I think just for me, what I'm seeing here, this proactive vision. I have a couple different questions, so I think I'll start with the first, which is just the top down, I guess. You mentioned that this is the threat assessment model that was used in San Diego. Can you talk a little bit about the outcomes or any of the impacts of that threat assessment model in San Diego that made you say, you know what, that's a protocol, that's a process that could work here?
3: So what struck me the most about the San Diego model, and that's also a public-facing document, and you can find it online, is the research that goes into it, or the statistics that go into it. That's probably a better phrase. If you look at the San Diego model, I want to say on page 3 or 4 of their model, there is a number of statistics that are cited from the federal alphabet agencies. And really, they are focused on somewhat predictable behavior in terms of a mass act of violence. And so acts of violence that take place in public settings, namely schools, have some type of repeating pattern to them. And so they devised this threat assessment model, and they train on it, they talk about it. I don't think I'm the only district attorney's office in the country that has benefited from them standing this up. And based upon our collaboration with them, I thought this was something good to adopt to our community, because obviously we're not San Diego County, right? We're a markedly different community, different cultures, et cetera, et cetera, et cetera. And so that is a lot of what the work is that we put into this locally, is molding this for Fairbanks. Does that answer your question?
8: Yeah, if I can have a follow-up. Thank you. So, and that's what I wanted to dig down a little bit into, the severity of the threats. Because again, and I'm just, you know, thinking the way that we define threats are verbal, written, or physical threats. And what I'm having what I'm trying to understand is, what do we need to do to support this protocol And would it be fair to categorize that this protocol helps building level administrators and the teams there, the educators there, really intervene and prevent, would it be fair to say just the mass acts of violence, or does this kind of dig down into another layer below, which is behavioral things supporting students that even prevent those things from even occurring?
3: I think, in my opinion, I think it addresses both, right? And when I came to the school district and said, hey, I think this is a great idea and something that we should adopt for our community, I had in mind more the mass acts, right? Preventing a mass act. We just be very candid with you. I've been a prosecutor almost 20 years at this point. I love this community. I've raised my family in this community. But there's a dark side to our community as well. I mean, there's a dark side to any community. We have ready access to firearms in this community. We have mental illness in the community that goes untreated. We have addiction to substances in this community that goes untreated. And the people that you see here before you today work very, very diligently every single day contending with those things. And so in my mind, I wanted to do something that would prevent something bad in our school district where 11% of our population shows up. A vulnerable portion of our population shows up. But to answer your question, I think it does help address the higher level incidents. But through what we've created, I also think it helps to address the lower level behavioral incidents as well. As you have time to digest this and take a look at it, I think what you'll see is that it really empowers the schools and building administrators to decide for themselves on a case-by-case basis using protocol that the school district has revamped as to what is a transient threat, what is a substantive threat, what is something that I, in my discretion as a building administrator, can act upon and deal with. Is it something that wasn't meaningful? Is it something that wasn't substantive? Is it something that it was an offhand comment made by a student having a bad day? Is it something that I need to elevate? And what the school district has done for its portion is it has created written protocols for its building administrators to follow. And so I think the hope is that children will be treated as individuals on a case-by-case basis, but the approach to at least sussing it out will be consistent. And through this consistent approach, all the partners up here know what to anticipate. We know what to expect. We know when something will be dealt with locally, which is appropriate. We know when something might be elevated if it's a substantive threat, which in that circumstance would be appropriate. We've also taken care to make sure that we've talked about the restorative nature of a lot of the responses. We know and understand that internally it's now district protocol or policy to deal with student behavioral issues in a restorative way. Well, the Division of Juvenile Justice, their entire model is restorative based. And so if you think about the progression of something where you've got a potential threat, it could potentially be off-ramped by a building administrator. If it's more serious, it might involve law enforcement. If it's more serious, it might involve DJJ. And if it's most serious, well, that's when the DA's office comes along, right? And so if you think of it as a progression and the ability for folks to deal with an off-ramp at each level of the progression, I think not only does it, in a preventative way, help address the more serious threats, but hopefully it also cares for the lower level threats and potentially connects students who are going through a difficult time, troubled, to the resources that they need to restore them, right? And we are very, very careful and mindful about that aspect of this.
1: Ms. Carol Hubbard.
9: Thank you. Thank you so much for being here. This is really impressive, and it's very valuable, and I appreciate it. I did have a question. Last year we talked a lot about cell phones. I know this is kind of a weird, like I'm gonna go there. We talked about cell phones, and we talked about like what happens during a crisis. And part of the community said, oh, we absolutely want kids to have phones because we want to know where they are. We want to know what's going on. And part of the community wants to have a bell-to-bell ban where there's no cell phones available. And part of the thought process is that no, we want to, we, you know, everybody needs to be aware of everything. And then the other thought process is, no, we want them to be paying attention to one person. And so do you all have an opinion on that? Is there something in your protocol, the possible involvement of a cell phone situation where things possibly go wrong or where that goes? If that makes sense.
10: Hey, good evening, everybody. Thank you for the warm welcome. I would be happy to answer this question. I don't mean to weigh in so much on whether the school district decides that cell phones are good or bad for the kids during the school. And I realize that's kind of like a layer to this question. In my opinion, even following the ALICE protocol, which is the active shooter response protocol that the school district follows, like the alert portion of that and the awareness and informed portion are very, very important. So kids having access to information is powerful in these critical events, and being able to communicate all them where we've had these active shooter scares in several of the schools. I don't know if it's fortunate or unfortunate. I've been there for each one of them coordinating our response. And Lathrop High School, especially, there was a lot of information missing. We had a lot of members of the community trying to run in themselves armed to try to save their kid. And we were stopping them outside, because you can imagine a plainclothes dad with a firearm running through a building and what our officers and troopers would interpret that as. So in the alert informed protocol, it's ideal to have information sharing, whatever that information can be. And when, in my experience, when you try to lock it down too much and depend on one single source of information sharing, it can be problematic. In many cases, the PA system over the school, I think, is ideal. It's a great way for a principal at a central point of communication to deliver information to everybody. There are times when like a single source of communication breaks down and alternatives and backups are ideal. And in my experience in SWAT operations and such throughout my career, communication seems to always be the first thing to go in an operation. And so having a backup and a system where communication can happen, I think, is a really, really good thing. And it's consistent with our ALICE active shooter response protocol. So if someone were to sit me down and interrogate me over it and say, make a decision right now what it would be, I would be pro them having the ability to have access to information and communication.
9: Thank you.
1: Mr. Dorn.
7: Recognizing that it's important to have some focus, you can't solve all the issues in one piece. What this focuses on makes sense to me, and the proactiveness is helping any existing threat to be at the lowest level possible, and also to help to prevent repetition of it. So that focus. But in terms of the conversations that you've had, and somewhat related to a previous question, looking at the proactive piece, it may not be part of this protocol, but your conversations contributing to the planning of how we and we do have a lot of things in place with our counselors, our SSMs, and just because educators connect with kids, and kids will talk to those adults because of that relationship, that catches it before it becomes a threat. So, and I'm also mindful, you know, in looking at the framework and reading through it, which I think is really good, it's clear that this particular framework is on students, not on adults. But we do know situations arise for non-students entering schools or approaching schools. It might not even be entering them, but approaching them, that there are situations there. Just how your contribution will help on both ends of that conversation as we work with students, parents, community members before a threat arises, and then in terms of dealing with adults. How does this fit into that big picture?
10: um, Ms. Doolian? It's Doolian? You nailed it on the head earlier with the beauty of this protocol is that we kind of cover both. We cover both bases, like the small, seemingly insignificant events and threats that happen on a low level. The protocol helps us dial in and identify those threats very early and often to where they'll never develop into the mass shooting scenario, which is ultimately what we're trying to avoid. And what the National Tactical Officers Association, law enforcement nationwide, is starting to refer to as active killer events, because there could be a sword involved or a vehicle or something, right? So we try to get away so much from saying active shooter specifically, but this protocol is really great because it helps us identify those things early on and address them early on as a team so that it never develops into a bigger thing, right? Now, the other thing that's important to note is our relationship between law enforcement and DJJ and the school district before this protocol was pretty awesome. Like we set, I think, a standard, in my opinion, in our region for being good and better at this. And this protocol didn't exist when the Lathrop scare happened. And that went pretty awesome. Even with the hurdles and the problems and stuff that we encountered with that, the immediate response and everybody coordinating and working together to fix what little things were broken was almost seamless, in my opinion. It was great. We just recognized, thanks to DA Dallaire recognizing this protocol in San Diego, the San Diego model, that we could get it to varsity level if we took it a little bit extra. Now, to answer the question about this is obviously student focused, but the adults outside the school, I kind of lean back on that prior relationship that we have. I've done safety assessments at the schools and walked through where there's vulnerabilities. The school, the principals that you have, the school district that we have, is really, really great people. And there's really great communication relationships, not only between the troopers, but Fairbanks Police Department, North Pole Police Department as well. And that threat, that external threat with an unknown adult moving in the area and that, we've always been good at addressing those issues. And although the protocol may not specifically like lean toward that specific threat, I just feel like I can confidently sit here in front of you and say that we do a pretty good job of ensuring our kids' safety from that external threat.
1: Follow up, Mr. Doran?
7: Just a follow up of an affirmation. What you're talking about is this isn't the beginning of a relationship. This is also reflective of what has been good. And you say just bring it up another level.
10: Yes, sir, exactly.
7: But I just want to say, as a 23-year principal in this district, the workings with the different law enforcement, including military, cities, troopers, and the different agencies that I experienced as a principal, you know, when I could talk to someone from DJJ or you know, some of the different groups, even OCS being part of that piece. So I just want to affirm what you said, that this is a relationship that has been there and has been building with not only your proactive reaching out, but I think of the principals and district administration reaching out to. I just wanted to affirm what you were saying. I think it's really important that our community knows how many different pieces are working together for the safety of our kids, of our youth.
6: I was just going to add one more piece to that, Mr. Doran, that from the perspective of a principal, when we did present this to principals, it was very positively received. I think partially because many of these questions and thoughts are what we would lead principals through in those situations, but having it written down in a clear way, especially so that it's clear of this is, you know, how we're going to work through these pieces. We want to be consistent. And speaking to what DA Dallaire said too, being able to have consistent documentation to identify patterns, that if there are even low-level repeated situations, that they can be documented through our Power School system so that if a student moves to a different school, that record goes with them as well.
1: Ms. Hull.
11: So
8: I really appreciate this partnership.

0: assessment and management protocol. It's the actual thing. Mm-hmm. It says emergency, this is mitigation number two, emergency drills, conducting drills for various scenarios, including lockdown and reunification with input and observation from law enforcement partners. Now, I know a lot of us are all familiar with lockdown drills, but I am really curious how the reunification drills or that aspect of the drills would look like.
1: So typically when we think about that, we think about our schools do an offsite evacuation drill. And so they'll do every year an evacuation to whatever that offsite location is. And then we don't necessarily do a specific drill within that, but we have through the I Love You Guys organization have a reunification process that we have shared with all of our school administrators. We actually have kits that we keep here at the district office so that if there ever was a situation where we need to go to do a reunification, that we have staff here who will go support in that reunification process. And part of their crisis plan that they develop every year also includes those roles within it as well.
2: Mm-hmm. Ms. Julian.
3: Thank you so much again for putting this together. It's comforting. Thank you, Lieutenant, for you said the words that we've gotten to a varsity level with DA Dallaire's work here. So as a parent myself of multiple kids that are in the school district right here, I think, and then also from, and this will age me, but from a growing up and being a senior in high school the same year that Columbine happened, and then moving to Colorado for college and sharing a dorm room with a woman who was in the library in Columbine, I have a lot of mass violence in our schools is a reality that I've had since I was 18 and now I'm 44. And I hate that it is a reality for school children and school. I hate that it's a reality that we as Americans have to face. And knowing that we have this proactive approach, thank you, DA Dallaire, for doing this, and Lieutenant Roberts and everyone for being a part of this, because knowing that you have had children go through this school system as well is, I know that you have that lens and that experience. So when we look at the proactive steps that we are now taking as a school district to try to intervene and stop threats from happening, this is a really good step forward, a varsity step, if I'm going to steal those words. But what else can we as a board do to help build a structure around this to make sure that that the educators, that the building level administrators have what they need and the resources and the support so that they're not feeling like we're just asking them to do one more thing? And because there are the educators and are already doing so much when it comes to keeping our kids safe when there's threats.
1: I would, that's a great question. I think I said before, we'll continue with our education and training that this is, you know, the first year we're introducing it. And so having specific things written down for schools to be able to work through and what is can be an incredibly stressful situation, having those guiding questions there. My hope is that it's not, these situations already existed in our school. And so our hope is more that it's not one more thing, but a structure to give them confidence and something specific to work through when those situations do arise. So I guess my hope in it, and of course anyone else can add to that, is that this helps provide that kind of feeling of, I do have a specific way to work through this. I've seen the faces of the people who I know will be there to support me, who I can call, so that when you're in that situation, you do know what the partner responses will be and who you can reach out to for support.
4: Yeah. We're good. We're good at what we repeatedly do. And some of these schools, if they don't experience it very often, the lack of repetition

0: which is obviously a good thing, but the lack of it makes it difficult to go through the process. And there's a lot of fear of the unknown or questions. And I would say, just as a shout out to Sarah and her team, I've been really impressed at the way they've organized this, color-coded it, made systems to simplify it. I would like to replicate her and bring her over to the troopers to help with some of this, ourselves. Like, anytime you can give, you know, your staff the ability to like work through a system where they don't have high repetitions and there's a low repetition, high risk event, and they have like a system they can go to and just depend on a work through, it just removes the cloud of judgment and the fog that's involved in the decision making. And so I wouldn't look at this as adding one more thing, but more giving them a simplified, streamlined process to help them navigate a very difficult thing more efficiently. And it would be, in my eyes, a relief to the principal rather than an additional burden. And that's 90% mostly just because of the work of Sarah and her crew.
1: I think the only thing I would add is that
2: you're going to have to come closer.
3: You can do it, Angie. I know you were trying.
2: I'd like to chime in.
1: I know, right? Sorry. Angie Wenger, Chief PO for the Northern Region. I think the only thing I would add is that this gives the framework of a team approach to addressing a problem within the schools, that they're not going to deal with this situation alone, that maybe not me at the table, but and maybe not Lieutenant Roberts or Joe Dallaire, but they will have a team to support them through whatever is happening with that youth.
4: All right. Well, thank you very much. I'll just want to repeat the sentiments of some of my fellow board members and say I really appreciate the work that was put into this and you coming to the board to present it to us so that we have a full understanding or as full of an understanding as possible of how this was set up and the goals and so forth. So I'm looking forward to hearing that feedback from principals and staff this year. Once again, thank you. Appreciate you. Okay, so that brings us to our next agenda item, which is Resolution 2027-05, Honoring Hispanic Heritage Month. Resolution 2027-05 proclaims September 15th through October 15th, 2026, Hispanic Heritage Month, and encourages schools, staff, and students to honor the historic contribution of Hispanics and Latinos through research, classroom lesson plans, guest speakers, displays, lectures, practical activities, and cultural celebrations. This was passed on a consent agenda, and Ms. Hull will read it into the record.
5: Resolution 2027-05, Honoring Hispanic Heritage Month. Whereas the United States commemorates the heritage and culture of all Americans whose ancestors came from Spain, Mexico, the Caribbean, and Central and South America, and whereas beginning on September 15th, 2026, and ending October 15th, 2026, the United States celebrates National Hispanic Heritage Month as enacted in Public Law 100-402 on August 17th, 1988, and whereas Hispanic Americans have contributed significantly to the economic, cultural, spiritual, and political development of the Fairbanks North Star Borough, and whereas the Hispanic Americans value knowledge and learning, and whereas the diverse student body of the Fairbanks North Star Borough School District includes Hispanic American students, and whereas Hispanic American exempt and classified staff support all students' learning, and whereas Hispanic American teachers distinguish themselves as educators in Fairbanks North Star Borough School District classrooms, and whereas Hispanic American building administrators lead their schools with vision, and whereas Hispanic Americans have served on the school board with distinction, and whereas all citizens will benefit from an accurate portrayal of Hispanic heritage and culture, and whereas research findings suggest that presenting Hispanic American culture, history, and perspective in the classroom promotes academic success for Hispanic American students, Now, therefore, be it resolved, the Fairbanks North Star Borough Board of Education proclaims September 15th, 2026 through October 15th, 2026, Hispanic Heritage Month and encourages schools, staff, and students to honor the historic contribution of Hispanics to Latinos through research, classroom lesson plans, guest speakers, displays, lectures, practical activities, and cultural celebrations.
4: Thank you, Ms. Hull. And with that, we are all the way to board and superintendent comments. We do have an executive session after this, board members, so don't disappear. We won't be adjourning. But we'll go first to our advisory members for closing comments. Ms. Charlie?
6: First of all, I just wanted to, and I should have mentioned it earlier in my comments, I wanted to just thank teacher Jesse Hensel for his years of working with our elders program at Community Service. They have built such a beautiful, strong partnership over the years, and they just do all kinds of amazing activities together, and it's good to see that they are still collaborating and still working together. And I just also... just want to thank all the Weller students and the principal Severl for their presentation tonight. It was nice to see the students here participate in that, and I look forward to the next school highlight. Thank you,
4: Mr. Kraft.
7: No comment. Thank you,
4: Colonel Branko.
8: No comments. Thank you,
4: Colonel Campbell.
9: It's always good to see the positive effect that teachers have on kids, and highlighting, you know, those great mentors that we all know in our childhood, and then to see the kids out here with highlighting a school and getting to know each school. We don't always get around to every place that you guys get. So taking a minute to do that, I thought was super special tonight. And then from the security standpoint, obviously we tie into that on our military installations. So while we didn't necessarily bring it up, there's a lot of that they talked to that hit home for us, and how we make sure that our families are safe on installations, let alone the schools. So really good to see that, and always appreciate the opportunity to sit on the board. Thank you.
4: Thank you for mentioning that, Colonel Campbell. I wasn't asking questions about our military schools because of time, but I do appreciate that you share those concerns. Okay, go to Ms. Hull.
10: I really don't have anything to say tonight, but I am grateful for Denali for coming, and I'm excited to see highlights from all of our schools in our district.
4: Ms. Dooley?
11: Thank you. Yes, I do have a little. There was a comment tonight in public testimony about focusing on growth, and I couldn't agree more. My focus, I love to see trend lines. So what the snapshot in time doesn't mean really anything unless you overlay it to look at what happened previous and look at how could you project forward. And I feel like our entire reason that we're here is to get students from point A to a point B. And some students are going to get there. Some will fall short. Some will go beyond that. But that's not the measure. It's what students do in that journey. Are they going, are they moving in that trajectory forward? So the more that this board as a whole, during our meetings, focus in on learning about those trend lines so that we can make decisions and allocate resources to help support those trend lines based on the recommendations of the administration, I'm really excited. I'm grateful that we have the capacity in our school district and that we have statisticians that work for us and help review trend line data. And the biggest win, I think, tonight, and I really don't want to under celebrate this, we have been on a downward trend of enrollment. And it has not been for 5 to 6 years that we have come in stronger than it have than we had projected. Now, why that's important for me, when I think about my frame, which is oftentimes, how does this relate to financing the school district? That coming in lower than projections would have sped up our deficits in just 1 year. You would have had a larger deficit than you would have anticipated because of that. So what I'm looking at is a couple different things. Knowing that we have one-time funding, there was a comment made tonight about using that one-time funding for salaries. When I think about that, I think about how can we use one-time funding for an ongoing expense. That makes me nervous, but I'm hoping that there's ways that we can retain our educators in a way that doesn't tie future boards to an expense that is not sustainable based on regular funding. However, looking at enrollment increases, that is a really good projection. Hopefully, it's not just to one of my fellow board members mentioned. It might be that we are right now experiencing the 2020-2021 baby boom from COVID. So I'm really curious to see what's going to happen next year, because as we noted, after you have a baby and you're also in lockdown, you might not have another baby. So we don't know if this is a blip or a trend line. And that's why tracking trends and tracking growth and tracking over time matters, not that one blip. So I'm really, my brain is on full speed right now as to how we need to, as a board, work with our new finance director, work with the administration to make sure that we are not in a situation where we have more money than we anticipated, because we know that the borough ordinance does not allow that. And we're the only school district in the entire state of Alaska that has that additional beyond the state statute. So I'm really wanting us to focus on that and also focus on ways that we can support educators to retain them, but not do so in a way that with one-time funds, I should say, that really could put us in a terrible situation the next year when we don't have $12 million of one-time funds. So I think that that's a really fun nut to crack. And I'm looking forward to doing that in October when we start talking about it more.
4: Ms. Carol Hubbard.
12: Thank you. So, yeah, I was super excited about Denali being here because I went to Denali. I think I've talked about that before. But I grew up in a family of 7 kids. And so from 1964 to 1982, there was a Carol kid at Denali. So we come from that school and love it. And I love the love, kindness, and respect. That was not our motto when we were there, but I wish it had been, because it's fabulous. I was at a meeting over the weekend, and I heard some negative comments about our school district. And I was very calm, and I know, big surprise to everybody, but I was. And I waited, and I let them finish, and I just sat there and thought, how do I combat this? What do I say? And immediately I thought of data. Thank you, Ms. Dooley. And I got on my phone, and I looked at I went into the district, and I went to our data. And at the very end, I said, can I say something? And sure. So I stood up and I said, listen, I'm going to defend our school district right now. And I said, I think that you guys are giving us a bad rap, because, I was on a very short time frame. So I looked at three schools are outlying schools, which would be Weller and Wood River and U Park, because they're also very populated. And I said, in the fall, you know, the proficiency reading rate was at about 48%, just under 48%. By winter, we were at 59.5%. And by spring, we had almost 72% of kids reading at proficiency or above. That's an increase of 24%. I know that we've set a 2% goal, and I believe that's district-wide, but we have three schools that this is FY25. So this is not this past year that just ended in May, but this is a year old data, but we're getting the new data, but that's what I had. So, I mean, a 24% increase is phenomenal. Our teachers are amazing and our students are amazing. And then I had a minute. So then I looked at Denali, of course, and Denali was neck and neck with these other three schools. And they went from like a 47.4% in the fall up to 67.9. That's a 20.5% increase in students reading at proficiency or above. These are K-3 students, but I just want to thank the teachers, and not just at these four schools. If I have to dig out data next week, I'll do that, just to be fair, so that everybody gets a plug. But I'm so impressed with our kids, with our families, with our teachers, our administrators, our principals. Y'all are making it happen, so thank you. I sincerely appreciate it. After I was done, this is my final. After I was finished talking, this lady in the back, she said, "Can I say something?" And sure. So she stood up and she said, "I'm a bus driver. And I drive for," can I say the names? Is that okay? For the schools? Okay. She drives for Ann Wien and Hunter. And this is what she said. She said, every day when those kids get on the bus, the first thing they do, they get in their seats, they plop down their big bag, and they get out their library books and they read. She said, they read all the way home. And then when the bus stops, they have to get their books packed up and off the bus they go. I am so impressed with that. It almost made me cry. So thank you. Thank you for what you all are doing. This is wonderful, and I'm very proud to be sitting here and to be part of this. So thank you.
4: Carol Hubbard, you're going to make me cry. Ms. Maple.
13: I quickly also wanted to touch on what Ms. Cotter brought up in public testimony about you know, that there's lots of ways that we measure how our kids are doing. And I've always talked, me and my partner have always talked about how the most important thing to us is that we raise a compassionate kid. And I, you know, as I was listening earlier, I was thinking about this year, my daughter and her reading evaluation, it was shared back with her what level she was reading at. And she, that wasn't a piece of information she had shared with her before. And she came home really frustrated, upset. Not that she, you know, was at that level because she knows what she's capable of, but that she was told that. And so we talked about it and I said, I think you should share back with, you know, with your school that you understand that might be what they're supposed to do, but this is how it made you feel. And she told me, I don't want anybody to think I'm disrespecting my elders. And I thought, well, that's some crazy growth in the past 3 weeks that you just said that to me. And that, like, that mattered to me way more than whatever. I know what she's reading at home. I don't care what speed she's reading it at. So, you know, this one piece of information, it is really important that we're tracking it and that I'm so grateful that there's people in the schools evaluating and recognizing where, you know, our kids need extra help because that's how we get them caught up. But my kid learned that at school in week two, came home with totally new language about wanting to ensure that if she was going to bring this up, that she wasn't disrespecting her elders in the process. And I didn't teach her that. That's not language I use. So I yeah, it's what Miss Carol Hubbard said. It's making me very sad that I'm not going to be on this school board for very much longer, because hearing these things and getting these moments is, and share, like hearing that shared between community members, and I don't know, got me all in the feelings tonight. Thank you for bringing that up in public testimony.
4: Mr. Doran?
14: I'll just share a quick snippet, because I think tonight when Dr. Meinert mentioned that, you know, to hear the sounds of kids in the audience, how positive that is, and just wonderful energy there. The stories that were shared, the school spotlight, and it's really good that that principal had those kids to help her really present, because they might have stolen the show from her. And with that, and the theme that we've actually fallen on here is we keep our focus on students. So the snippet is this, out of the words of one of our grandchildren. Every day at school, do you know something? You learn something new. And I'm just going to leave it there. Words of wisdom from youth.
4: Thank you, Mr. Doran. Ms. Hewitt?
15: The trouble with going last is that you just don't, I can't have much to say. I mean, even Tim's was short. I do also want to express gratitude for Denali. It's so great to see children being little mini educators and being part of their own process. And I think everybody felt that love, kindness, and respect. That's all.
4: Thank you, Board. And I will echo those sentiments. What a joy it was to have those students here presenting with their principal. It was the excitement was truly infectious. And I want to do that every meeting. Because this is what this is all about, you know, the seeing those seeing the returns of our labor. In the students that are being brought up in our schools to work. I mean, the community spirit there was incredible. And that's exactly what I think this board has been working towards, and what this district has been doing for many years, highlighted here tonight. And I think this is, I just really appreciate that we're doing these school spotlights as part of our strategic plan. Thank you, Dr. Meinert, for bringing principals in. And thank you to Principal Zavurl and the students who showed up today to let us know about the love, kindness, and respect that they embody every day. On a different note, we are going into executive session for negotiations. I know there's a lot of challenges around this. And I just want to say that despite the we're still early in negotiations, and I know that there are some challenges, but despite all of that, I think that everyone wants to resolve the negotiations quickly and with a salary and benefit package that is competitive for our staff and helps them out. And I don't want to get too far into it because, of course, we're going to be talking about it in executive session. But I do want to express some support here for our staff. I know that there are a lot of feelings around negotiations right now. And I just want to reassure folks that we want to work through this as much as our staff does to provide something that works for everyone. So with that, I will end my comments, and we'll move on to our next agenda item. Board, I need a motion.
15: Move to convene into executive session with legal and the negotiating team for an update. Matters the immediate knowledge of could have an adverse effect on the finances of the district.
14: Second.
4: Without objection, we are now in executive session.

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The Fairbanks North Star Borough School Board has a motion to go into executive session, which concludes tonight's broadcast here on our airwaves. Thanks again for joining us. Taking a quick look at our listening community's weather conditions and temps. In Nome, 47, fair. Overnight, partly cloudy, with a low expected of 35. In Toke, currently 50 degrees, overcast, partly cloudy, with an overnight low of 33 degrees. In Eagle, tonight's weather is expected to stay mostly cloudy, with a chance of showers and an overnight low of 32 degrees. In Galena, 45 degrees, overcast, and overnight mostly cloudy with a low expected of 33. In Healy, 46 degrees, partly cloudy, and overnight chance of showers, moving into possible rain or snow, with an overnight low expected of 34. In Nenana, 51, fair. Overnight chance of showers with low expected of 38. In Delta, 48 degrees, overcast, and overnight mostly cloudy, chance of showers, and a low expected of 36. And in Bettles, 42 degrees, mostly cloudy, chance of showers overnight with low expected of 30. And right here in Fairbanks, 54 degrees, mostly cloudy, overnight chance of showers with low expected of 38. No weather warnings are in effect for the area or in any of our listening communities, but to all the gardeners out there in our listening tonight, tonight's a good night to harvest or cover. However, overnight lows are expected to be back up into the 40s starting Thursday. The Fairbanks North Star Borough would like to remind the public about their new opt-in text alerts. 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

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Up next is World Cafe with host Raina Doris, followed by Round Midnight at 9 p.m. and at 11 p.m., World Cafe again with host Raina Doris. 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With that, it's time for us to wrap up here in the studio for the evening. Thanks again for joining us, wherever you may be listening from. And we'll see you tomorrow morning. For KUAC, I'm David.

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It's around midnight here on KUAC. I'm your host, Jeanette. Start off tonight with Moanin'.

Good evening. It's around midnight here on KUAC. I'm your host, Jeanette. Beautiful rendition there of Summertime. That was Kenny Burrell, Grover Washington Jr. Coming up next, I'm Glad There Is You.

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Couple songs there from Larry Goldings. That was Bluegrass and Get Out of Town. Up next, Joshua Redman with My Foolish Heart.

Good evening. It's around midnight here on KUAC. I'm your host, Jeanette. Kenny Garrett just there with Killing Me Softly with his song. Up next, SIDS Ahead. It's Warner Jams.

if you were going to pursue a music career, would you go by your real name or choose an alias? Be careful, because if you get big, you're kind of stuck with that nickname you choose. I'll tell you what this guy thinks of his own stage name, Role Model, and you'll hear one of his new songs later this hour. Plus, new music from the Womack sisters. And Mary in the Junkyard.

All those tunes and more on the way. I'm Raina Duras, and this is World Cafe. You might know Nada Surf, and that might make you think, hey, they probably do pretty well. They probably made a lot of money after their big song Popular. But no, when they were making their album Let Go, they paid their producers in $1 and $5 bills, which was just money they got from their merch sales on tour. That's the album this song is from. It's Inside of Love. This is Nada Surf.

Blood from Mary in the Junkyard. Before that, someone who loves blood, Dracula from Tame Impala. Dracula, the book, first published in 1897. Coming up on Live from the Archives, a song based on another book published 4 decades after that. That's next on World Cafe.

I'm Rena Duris. This is World Cafe, live from the archives. But today, you could call it live from the library, because your first live World Cafe recording is a song based on a John Steinbeck novel. Bob Weir said that when the Grateful Dead wrote this song, he had just read Of Mice and Men for about the 10th time. He said, "I was completely smitten by that story. I took a step back in time to the Depression and that era, and this story emerged about these two guys on the lam, ne'er-do-wells, victims of the Depression." This is Jack Straw, performed live for World Cafe by Bob Weir.

Darling Side performing White Horses live for World Cafe. That was live from the archives for today. I'm Raina Duris. Here's a question. What would your stage name be if you had to choose one? Okay, wait. Before you go to all that trouble, maybe your actual real name is just fine. Because you might end up like your next artist who chose his stage name way before he found success. He goes by Role Model, but recently in an interview he said, "I think Role Model is the dumbest stage name, but I'm in too deep." His real name, which he loves, is Tucker Pillsbury. I don't know about you, but I also think that's a really good name. Maybe you could use Tucker Pillsbury for your band since he's stuck being Role Model. New from him, it's High Hopes 3000 on the Cafe.

Put Me on Top, that was Amy Mann, who played on a song with the next band that you're about to hear called Time Stand Still. That's your hint. See if you can guess who's coming next on World Cafe.

Hey, I'm Raina Duris. You're listening to World Cafe. A little while ago, went to see the band that you're going to hear next when they played in Philadelphia. They're out on a massive, massive tour this summer. Just finished up in Detroit. They're on to Montreal tomorrow. And it was so much fun. And I played so much air guitar, especially to this. When this intro kicked in, I lost my mind. This is Rush, Tom Sawyer.

0: Fiona Apple, Under the Table. Before that, Joby Riccio with Buzzkill. And that is it for this edition of World Cafe. Thank you so much for listening. Thank you for supporting public radio. And thank you to the public radio stations who bring this show to you across the country and to the team who make it. We produce it at WXPN at the University of Pennsylvania in Philadelphia. My name is Raina Duris. 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

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It's 19 minutes past the hour of 6 o'clock, and you're listening to Morning Edition on KUAC. Coming up at 6:30 on the KUAC News, a black gold transport ore hauling truck wrecked on Friday night after it hit a bison on the Alaska Highway near Delta Junction. And we have a breakdown of primary results and political maneuvering in the lead up to the statewide election season withdrawal deadline. Those stories and more are coming up at 6:30 on the KUAC News. 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

0: Good morning, my friends. It is 1 minute before 8 a.m. on Wednesday, the 2nd of September, 2026. And this is KUAC 89.9 FM Fairbanks, public radio for Alaska. I'm your host, Amanda Randles. It is currently 40 degrees at the airport in Fairbanks with light rain and some fog and mist and light south winds. The record high temperature for this date in Fairbanks was 74 degrees in 1917, and the record low temperature was 18 in 1922. Today, expect cloudy skies through the morning, gradually clearing, highs near 52 degrees, partly cloudy tonight, lows around 29. And tomorrow, a chance of mixed rain and snow showers in the morning, becoming rain showers only in the afternoon, highs to 52 degrees.
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3: I'm Peter O'Dowd. It's Here and Now. Coming up, North Carolina will send ballots to voters on Friday. Will President Trump's executive order to limit voting by mail cause trouble for state election officials?
2: Also, the man charged with killing

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1: Good morning. It's Wednesday, September 2nd. With KUAC News, I'm Patrick Gilchrist. A black gold transport ore hauling truck wrecked Friday night after it hit a bison on the Alaska Highway about 20 miles southeast of Delta Junction. KUAC's Tim Ellis reports.
2: Alaska State Troopers say they got a report at around 10:30 p.m. Friday that occurred near milepost 1404 of the Alaska Highway. According to a trooper dispatch, the driver lost control after hitting a bison, and the truck went into the ditch and wound up on its side. The dispatch said emergency personnel had to remove the driver, who was trapped inside the truck. He was then transported to a hospital in Fairbanks for evaluation and treatment. A spokesperson for Kinross, Alaska, said the driver was later released from Fairbanks Memorial Hospital and is okay. Kinross is a mining company that contracts with North Pole-based Black Gold Transport to truck ore from the Manh Choh mine near Tetlin to the mill at the Fort Knox mine north of Fairbanks. The spokesperson said the northbound truck was fully loaded with gold ore from the Manh Choh. The ore was later recovered and transported to the mill. The ore hauling operation is run into pushback since it began in 2023, in part because safety advocates were concerned about an increase in wrecks involving the trucks on public highways. Alaska Department of Fish and Game biologist Ellie Mason says the bison often are on the move around the area where the state bison range and several farms are located.
3: They mill around in there. They can go back and forth kind of at any time, right? So they move between the bison range and the ag projects, which are north of the highway.
2: Mason says the bison travel back and forth year-round between the range and their calving grounds on the banks of the Delta River west of Fort Greeley.
3: You know, most of them start moving north right around this time, but you know, for the rest of the year, you know, through the winter, they can move back and forth in between those two areas and cross the highway fairly consistently, but not predictably.
2: She says bison aren't the only animals that range along the highways around this time of year.
3: You know, the moose start moving, the bison start moving. It's, you know, the weather's changing a little bit. And then the other thing is it's starting to get dark again, right? And that's when those kind of twilight hours is the time that we're starting to have more animal vehicle collisions.
2: Mason says the bison involved in the collision appeared to be a fully grown female and probably weighed about 900 pounds. The Kinross spokesperson said volunteers later salvaged its meat. According to troopers, the Alaska Highway was closed briefly in both directions while emergency personnel removed wreckage from the roadway. Both lanes were later reopened. In Delta Junction, I'm Tim Ellis.
1: And a note to listeners, for transparency, Kinross is a current financial supporter of KUAC. One promise of ranked choice voting was that two candidates of the same party could compete on the November ballot without one acting as a spoiler. But Democrat Tom Begich's decision to withdraw from the governor's race last week has observers wondering if that's true. While some Democratic voters feel burned, Alaska Public Media's Liz Ruskin reports that defenders say the election method is working just fine.
4: Anchorage retiree Susan Klein is a progressive and believed in ranked choice voting. She thought that come November, she'd be able to choose her favorite of the two Democrats in the governor's race and rank the other. If her favorite came in last, she knew her vote would be redistributed to her second favorite. But then last week, her options shrank.
5: I'm really disappointed because to me, the whole point of ranked choice voting is to have two or more choices to vote for. And when Tom Begich dropped out, it meant that I only have one choice to vote for. because I'm not going to vote for the Republican choices.
4: For Klein, it was a replay of July when Democrat Matt Schultz dropped out of the U.S. House race. The voters decide, and wished the candidates had trusted their voters to make use of the rankings.
5: It just seems like we're saying we want ranked choice voting, but when we get choices, we're not going with them.
4: She says the Democratic withdrawals send a confused message, especially because a measure to repeal the open primary and ranked choice is before voters again in November as ballot measure two. In a phone interview Monday, Tom Begich rejected the idea that his withdrawal is any knock on ranked choice or makes a case for its repeal.
6: I've heard that argument and I don't buy it. I'm a vote no on two person. And I'm going to continue. In fact, I'm wearing the button right now as I go to the post office.
4: Begich says Alaska's election system, which includes the open primary and disclosure rules to reduce dark money, is working. Among other things, Begich says it makes candidates less likely to tear each other down.
6: There was not negativity between myself and the other Democrat during this campaign. We were generally positive toward each other. That is a direct impact of ranked choice voting. People move to reasonableness under ranked choice voting.
4: Both he and Schultz cited competition for money as a reason to bow out. Begich said raising funds as the number two Democrat was going to be tough. And he said he saw data that convinced him that the chance of a Democrat winning the race was much higher if there was just one on the ballot. Alaska's election system, in use since 2022, has proven to be more popular among voters on the left. Alaska conservatives often rail against it, saying it's too complicated and unfair to Republican candidates. In theory, ranking would neutralize the spoiler effect. In practice, many Alaska voters don't rank. The architect of the election system, attorney Scott Kendall, says the candidate withdrawals don't signal a problem. He points out that both Tom Begich and Matt Schultz endorsed others.
7: If either of those candidates had truly had sincerely held differences with the other candidates, they absolutely should stay in and keep bringing those differences forward. But that's not what they said.
4: Kendall says the election system was never meant to discourage altruistic behavior or to force like-minded candidates to compete for months when one doesn't have a realistic shot at winning. With help from my colleague Eric Stone, I'm Liz Ruskin reporting from Anchorage.
1: Final results from Alaska's August primary election indicate existing coalition majorities in the state House and Senate are likely to continue after November's general election and could even grow. Alaska is the only state in the country where the state House and Senate are both controlled by coalitions of Democrats, independents, and Republicans, which forces bipartisan and multipartisan negotiations and compromises. The Alaska Beacon reports that in Monday's certified primary results, coalition-leaning candidates led 24 of 40 state House races. The current coalition majority includes 21 lawmakers, 2 Republicans, 16 Democrats, and 3 independents. In the state Senate, 10 of 20 seats are up for election this year. Coalition members or coalition-inclined candidates lead in 7 of those races. 7 other coalition members are not up for election this year. Any majority group that controls the House and Senate dictates the agenda, who chairs committees, what bills advance, and which ones do not. For KUAC News, I'm Patrick Gilchrist.
8: Bluetooth. It connects your phone to your wireless headphones. It's convenient and it's safe. So a recent email to WBUR's Endless Thread podcast got some attention. A listener sent a thread from the United Airlines subreddit. A Reddit user named Ryan Jones had posted from a plane saying passengers on the flight from Newark to Mallorca, Spain, were being told to turn off all their Bluetooth devices or the captain would turn the plane around. Well, producer Grace Tatter talked to some of the passengers after their trip, and she shares their story with Endless Thread host Ben Brock Johnson and Amory Sievertson.
9: Okay, so after a listener shared this thread on our subreddit, I started sending some DMs to the passengers on board to try to get some answers, including OP Ryan, but also Jordan. She's a nurse practitioner from Little Rock, and she was flying to Palma with her best friend. Jordan is settling in when there is a commotion.
10: Our wheels were not even off the ground yet, Grace.
9: There's a couple sitting across the aisle from Jordan, and the woman is clearly alarmed.
10: She's like rocking back and forth, like at her husband. She's like tapping him. She's going, I'm freaking out. You have to tell them. And I look at my friend and I'm like, oh, no. We're going to Spain. Somebody get this girl a glass of wine, maybe a Xanax, perhaps. Like, we're not doing this.
9: Boarding complete, preparing for takeoff. You know the drill. Seatbelt sign on. Phone on airplane mode. This is all going on when the man in the couple unbuckles his seatbelt and starts running down the aisle to get a flight attendant.
10: And the flight attendant's going, sir, sit down. You're breaking FAA regulations. Like, you have to sit down. Sit down right now. And the girl's going, no. You don't understand. Like, there's a Bluetooth network. And the flight attendant kind of cuts them off. And she's like, I don't care about a Bluetooth network. Like, we are taking this plane off and you just like broke a huge safety protocol.
9: But the woman is insistent. She is not backing down.
10: She's like, no, there is a Bluetooth network. It is titled BOMB, capital B-O-M-B. Like, you have to land this plane. We cannot be on here. And the flight attendant again just reiterates, like, I'm not worked up over a Bluetooth network. Like, we have a flight to take care of. You need to, like, stop.
9: So at this point, the woman is not reassured by the flight attendant. She starts showing the other passengers her phone screen with the network on it, so including Jordan.
10: I took a little screenshot of it on my phone. I was like, this is weird, but also, again, if there's a bomb on the flight, they're not going to label it bomb. Like, this is somebody being stupid.
9: But Jordan sees the woman get more flight attendants involved. And at this point, they're more than an hour into the flight. And that's when the captain first makes an announcement telling people to turn off their Bluetooth devices.
10: There ends up being only two remaining, and one of them was the bomb network.
9: People sitting near Jordan know why the captain's making this announcement. Right. But on other parts of the plane, they're confused because, like, you don't necessarily have, like, the Bluetooth range that far. So they can't see what Jordan can see.
11: Yep.
9: So this is when Ryan turns to Reddit. The travel company he and his wife run together is called Room Service, thus his username, Ryan at Room Service.
12: I thought I was just asking a question that would get hopefully a trickle of responses from a few aviation geeks. I know the Redditor type because I've been on it. I guess in some sense I am one myself.
9: But Ryan quickly realizes that this thread is reaching far more people than the niche aviation geek community.
12: Someone said something to the tune of, plane just squawked 7,700, which of course was foreign to me at the time, with a little skull emoji next to it, .. what is happening? And that's when I was like, what is happening? What does that mean? Now I'm a little bit nervous.
11: What's the 411 on 7,700?
9: I was about to ask if you know what that means.
11: It's like a threat on the flight.
9: It means emergency. Yeah.
13: Oh, no.
9: So that's unsettling. So meanwhile, on another part of the plane, Jack, username Skyjacker, which he picked at random, not ever knowing that he would be participating.
11: Shockingly relevant.
13: Yep. Right.
9: He hasn't thought to get on Reddit yet. So he has no idea what's going on.

0: It's 10 minutes before 9 o'clock, and you're listening to Here and Now on KUAC. It's currently 39 degrees in Nenana with overcast skies and light southwest winds. It's 40 in Delta Junction, mostly cloudy with light west winds. 34 in Bettles and clear skies with light northwest winds. 31 in Toke with cloudy skies. 37 in Northway and overcast. 33 in Galena this hour with fair skies and light northwest winds. Nome is clear with 30 degrees. Healy is currently 35 degrees, reporting mixed rain and snow. Please drive carefully if you're in that area. It's currently 36 degrees in Denali Park with light rain. And here in Fairbanks, it is 41 degrees, raining with some fog in places. 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
0: Join KUAC at the Noel Wien Library Thursday, September 17th for kids' activities and a special premiere showing of The Great Elephant Adventure. We will join Elmo and the Sesame Street friends on a once-in-a-lifetime adventure to a Kenyan elephant sanctuary and an African bush safari. Activities begin at 2 p.m. September 17th. Don't miss it.
2: But when you have a small grid or you only have one connection, like the rail belt, if you lose your power, you can't get it from anywhere else. There's nowhere else to just trade energy. You can't be like, oh, let's just call California and take some of theirs.
3: This week on Energy in the North, I speak with Annabeth Icky, a recent electrical engineering graduate from the University of Alabama and one of two Utility Research Partnerships interns funded by the Office of Naval Research, working on the Black Start or Zombie Apocalypse project. Annabeth is working with Caitlin Moe, a mechanical engineering student from the University of Texas in Austin. I began the conversation with Annabeth by asking about the benefits of being an electrical engineer and working with a mechanical engineer.
2: We've kind of been able to split up the work to where she handles most of the physical modeling type of things, and I'm doing a lot of the electrical interconnection and energy type of stuff. So it's been really fun to kind of play to our strengths on that. But hopefully there is no need for our project, but no one ever wants to have a power outage happen. They just happen.
3: So I'd never really heard of a black start before this project.
2: Yeah, so especially in the lower 48 or any larger grid, there's not really a need for a black start system because even if your power's down in one area, you have a gigantic grid that still has things that are energized. But when you have a small grid or you only have one connection, like the rail belt, if you lose your power, you can't get it from anywhere else. There's nowhere else to just trade energy. You can't be like, oh, let's just call California and take some of theirs, because there is no California attached to you. And so to start up a power plant, you need external energy to turn on the fans, to turn on the lights, to start the motors, to light the fire. All of that takes energy, and you have to get that from somewhere. So black starting is basically with no external energy, having some sort of engine or battery system or backup generator that is capable of running all those auxiliaries and getting the power plant started to where it can then produce power to distribute everywhere.
3: We're on a microgrid here on campus, and we can be connected to GVA if we want to. We can disconnect ourselves from GVA. It just seems really important that if we were going to have some kind of massive power outage, that we would be able to start our generators from nothing.
2: One of the big hurdles is just that we're dealing with a what-if situation. The power plant has always been able to just pull from the tied GVEA to get back up and online. And so people are always hesitant to spend time, energy, and money on things that are not issues yet. So it's always a bit of a battle to get people to see why it's so important, because we're dealing with what if it's 40 degrees below freezing and there's no power and there's no connection? And they're like, okay, great, but that hasn't happened. And then I think along with that is the type of people that we're working with and in and around are really

0: all of the people. And so they've been really great about connecting us with different resources and people who can help, not just within UAF, but even with Travis at GVEA, getting to talk with him. We're going to go tour a power plant on Friday, actually, which will be a super awesome chance for us to see a electromechanical diesel generator in action. And so leveraging those connections and being super open to sitting in on our meetings and having us meet all the people and transfer their knowledge to us has been awesome.
1: So you just graduated from University of Alabama. How on earth did you find an internship in Fairbanks, Alaska, and why did you apply?
0: I am going back to get my master's, so I'm headed right back to school in August. So while all of my friends were looking for their full-time opportunities and moving on to the real world, I knew, well, I just need another summer opportunity because I'm going to go be a student again come August. The AUSI and Utility Partnership interns, where they allow people who are recent grads to apply, I figured, Alaska's cool. I'll just send in an application. And it almost seemed too good to be true at first. When I got the interview, I was shocked. I had no idea that it would actually come true. And so then I got the interview and I was like, wow, this is awesome. And then I got the offer and I was like, I have to do it. Like, I can't turn that down. That's too cool of an opportunity to say no.
2: Annabeth Icky is a Summer Utility Research Partnership intern at the Alaska Center for Energy and Power. And I'm Amanda Bird, Chief Storyteller for ASAP. Find this story and more at uaf.edu/ACEP and follow us on social media.
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0: Sunrise today was at 6:34 a.m. Sunset tonight will be at 9:04 p.m. That gives us 14 hours and 29 minutes of the sun above the horizon, a loss of 6 minutes and 43 seconds from yesterday. It's a minute before 9 o'clock, and you're listening to KUAC 89.9 FM Fairbanks, translating on K217CK in Nome, K216DT in Tok, K219DM in Eagle, K269AD in Healy, K219AQ in Delta, and K226AY in Bettles. It's currently 41 degrees and lightly raining at the airport in Fairbanks, some fog in places. Today, expect cloudy skies through the morning, gradually clearing, highs to 52, partly cloudy overnight, lows around 29 degrees tonight in Fairbanks. Tomorrow, a chance of mixed rain and snow showers in the morning, becoming rain showers only in the afternoon, highs to 52 degrees tomorrow, showers overnight with lows around 42 degrees, and little or no snow accumulation is expected. That's it for me for today. I'll be back with you bright and early tomorrow.
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2: From NPR and WBUR Boston, I'm Peter O'Dowd.
3: And I'm Scott Tong. This is Here and Now. Coming up, New York City is banning artificial intelligence use in public schools. Also bans, says Mayor Mamdani, screens for young students.
4: Kids need to learn to think for themselves. They need to work alongside their peers. They need to learn how to ask better questions.
2: Also, it's been a quiet hurricane season, but tens of thousands of people are without power outside of Houston after Tropical Storm Edward comes ashore.
3: And Israeli Prime Minister Benjamin Netanyahu faces a new rival in next month's election, his former military chief of staff, Gadi Eisenkot.
5: We know worldwide of people growing tired of politics, and Eisenkot is kind of riding this wave in a very effective way.
3: Coming up here now.
2: First, the news.
6: Live from NPR News, I'm Lakshmi Singh. 8 months after former Venezuelan President Nicolas Maduro was ousted in a U.S. military raid, the Trump administration is about to secure expanded control of the Latin American country's oil reserves. Energy Secretary Chris Wright is in Caracas to oversee an oil deal between Washington

0: Good morning. It's Wednesday, September 2nd. With KUAC News, I'm Patrick Gilchrist. A black gold transport ore hauling truck wrecked Friday night after it hit a bison on the Alaska Highway about 20 miles southeast of Delta Junction. KUAC's Tim Ellis reports.
1: Alaska State Troopers say they got a report at around 10:30 p.m. Friday that occurred near milepost 1404 of the Alaska Highway. According to a trooper dispatch, the driver lost control after hitting a bison, and the truck went into the ditch and wound up on its side. The dispatch said emergency personnel had to remove the driver, who was trapped inside the truck. He was then transported to a hospital in Fairbanks for evaluation and treatment. A spokesperson for Kinross, Alaska, said the driver was later released from Fairbanks Memorial Hospital and is okay. Kinross is a mining company that contracts with North Pole-based Black Gold Transport to truck ore from the Manh Choh mine near Tetlin to the mill at the Fort Knox mine north of Fairbanks. The spokesperson said the northbound truck was fully loaded with gold ore from the Manh Choh. The ore was later recovered and transported to the mill. The ore hauling operation has run into pushback since it began in 2023, in part because safety advocates were concerned about an increase in wrecks involving the trucks on public highways. Alaska Department of Fish and Game biologist Ellie Mason says the bison often are on the move around the area where the state bison range and several farms are located.
2: They mill around in there. They can go back and forth kind of at any time, right? So they move between the bison range and the ag projects, which are north of the highway.
1: Mason says the bison travel back and forth year-round between the range and their calving grounds on the banks of the Delta River west of Fort Greeley.
2: You know, most of them start moving north right around this time, but, you know, for the rest of the year, you know, through the winter, they can move back and forth in between those two areas and cross the highway fairly consistently, but not predictably.
1: She says bison aren't the only animals that range along the highways around this time of year.
2: You know, the moose start moving, the bison start moving. It's, you know, the weather's changing a little bit. And then the other thing is it's starting to get dark again, right? And that's when those kind of twilight hours is the time that we're starting to have more animal-vehicle collisions.
1: Mason says the bison involved in the collision appeared to be a fully grown female and probably weighed about 900 pounds. The Kinross spokesperson said volunteers later salvaged its meat. According to troopers, the Alaska Highway was closed briefly in both directions while emergency personnel removed wreckage from the roadway, and both lanes were later reopened. In Delta Junction, I'm Tim Ellis.
0: And a note to listeners, for transparency, Kinross is a current financial supporter of KUAC. One promise of ranked choice voting was that two candidates of the same party could compete on the November ballot without one acting as a spoiler. But Democrat Tom Begich's decision to withdraw from the governor's race last week has observers wondering if that's true. While some Democratic voters feel burned, Alaska Public Media's Liz Ruskin reports that defenders say the election method is working just fine.
3: Anchorage retiree Susan Klein is a progressive and believed in ranked choice voting. She thought that come November, she'd be able to choose her favorite of the two Democrats in the governor's race and rank the other. If her favorite came in last, she knew her vote would be redistributed to her second favorite. But then last week, her options shrank.
4: I'm really disappointed because to me, the whole point of ranked choice voting is to have two or more choices to vote for. And when Tom Begich dropped out, it meant that I only have one choice to vote for. because I'm not going to vote for the Republican choices.
3: For Klein, it was a replay of July when Democrat Matt Schultz dropped out of the U.S. House race and endorsed independent candidate Bill Hill. Klein wanted to let the voters decide and wished the candidates had trusted their voters to make use of the rankings.
4: It just seems like we're saying we want ranked choice voting, but when we get choices, we're not going with them.
3: She says the Democratic withdrawals send a confused message, especially because a measure to repeal the open primary and ranked choice is before voters again in November as ballot measure 2. In a phone interview Monday, Tom Begich rejected the idea that his withdrawal is any knock on ranked choice or makes a case for its repeal.
5: I've heard that argument and I don't buy it. I'm a vote no on two person. And I'm going to continue. In fact, I'm wearing the button right now as I go to the post office.
3: Begich says Alaska's election system, which includes the open primary and disclosure rules to reduce dark money, is working. Among other things, Begich says it makes candidates less likely to tear each other down.
5: There was not negativity between myself and the other Democrat during this campaign. We were generally positive toward each other. That is a direct impact of ranked choice voting. People move to reasonableness under ranked choice voting.
3: Both he and Schultz cited competition for money as a reason to bow out. Begich said raising funds as the number two Democrat was going to be tough. And he said he saw data that convinced him that the chance of a Democrat winning the race was much higher if there was just one on the ballot. Alaska's election system, in use since 2022, has proven to be more popular among voters on the left. Alaska conservatives often rail against it, saying it's too complicated and unfair to Republican candidates. In theory, ranking would neutralize the spoiler effect. In practice, many Alaska voters don't rank. The architect of the election system, attorney Scott Kendall, says the candidate withdrawals don't signal a problem. He points out that both Tom Begich and Matt Schultz endorsed others.
6: If either of those candidates had truly had sincerely held differences with the other candidates, they absolutely should stay in and keep bringing those differences forward. But that's not what they said.
3: Kendall says the election system was never meant to discourage altruistic behavior or to force like-minded candidates to compete for months when one doesn't have a realistic shot at winning. With help from my colleague Eric Stone, I'm Liz Ruskin reporting from Anchorage.
0: Final results from Alaska's August primary election indicate existing coalition majorities in the state House and Senate are likely to continue after November's general election and could even grow. Alaska is the only state in the country where the state House and Senate are both controlled by coalitions of Democrats, independents, and Republicans, which forces bipartisan and multipartisan negotiations and compromises. The Alaska Beacon reports that in Monday's certified primary results, coalition-leaning candidates led 24 of 40 state House races. The current coalition majority includes 21 lawmakers, 2 Republicans, 16 Democrats, and 3 independents. In the state Senate, 10 of 20 seats are up for election this year. Coalition members or coalition-inclined candidates lead in 7 of those races. 7 other coalition members are not up for election this year. Any majority group that controls the House and Senate dictates the agenda, who chairs committees, what bills advance, and which ones do not. For KUAC News, I'm Patrick Gilchrist.
7: From NPR and WBUR, I'm Scott Tong in Washington, D.C.
8: And I'm Peter O'Dowd in Phoenix. It's Here and Now. Over the last week or so, deadly flash floods have hit mountain villages along the border of Nepal and Tibet, and here in the U.S. at the Grand Canyon. Those were not the only floods this summer. Communities across the country have been dealing with high water emergencies that don't always make the national news. NPR's Ava Berger reports.
9: That was the sound of gushing rain in fierce woods in Felicia Martinez's Tucson, Arizona neighborhood last week. Martinez has lived in Tucson her entire life, so she and other locals are very accustomed to the sounds of flash floods. but she says she knows the storms in her area are getting worse.
10: Like an old steam train with the big old smoke fumes coming out. I mean, it just sounds loud and it hits you, yes. And I've seen 61 seasons. I've seen storms, but it's getting more extreme.
9: At least two people are dead after a flash flood in the Grand Canyon over the weekend. Last month, at least seven people died in floods in northwest Indiana. The city of Gary, Indiana, was without power for 2 weeks. Earlier in July, West Virginia officials said that some areas received 4.5 inches of rain in 37 minutes. Throughout the summer, from New York to Texas to Hawaii, stories of record rainfall and smashed homes dominated the news.
11: Every day you're reading about flooding somewhere in the country.
9: Jeff Mao works on flood awareness in Montana. He's a former superintendent of Glacier National Park, but he's seen the flooding impact much more than just the parks.
11: It's really how our natural systems and even our built sewer, stormwater runoff systems, they're just not designed for this level of rainfall.
9: The flooding different states are experiencing has different causes, but researchers say climate change connects these intense floods. In the Southwest, it's monsoon season, and in that semi-arid climate, flash floods are part of geography, says Iadatola, an associate professor in the Department of Hydrology and Atmospheric Sciences at the University of Arizona.
12: You have poor absorption of water by the soil and localized heavy rains, and the combination of the two things are prone to flash floods.
9: It's also an El Niño year, which is making ocean temperatures warmer, causing more evaporation. A warmer atmosphere holds more water vapor, which can fuel more intense rain. Now, it's hard to pinpoint whether a particular event was directly caused by climate change, Atola says. Instead, he thinks of a pair of loaded die.
12: It's kind of like loading the dice a little bit. You know, you're loading it to land on 6 a little more often. Now, does it mean that it wouldn't have landed at 6 anyway? It might have, right? But you're just kind of increasing the odds that you're going to land on 6.
9: As for ways people can protect themselves, the National Weather Service sends out warnings before floods. But Fred Martin Ralph, the director of the Center for Western Weather and Water Extremes at UC San Diego, said it's difficult to accurately predict these floods.
13: Those are some of the toughest practical forecasting problems that we have in meteorology.
9: But flood warning systems can save lives. Last year, after flash floods in the Hill Country area of Texas killed more than 136 people, improved warning systems were installed. When the area flooded again this past July, a new emergency system warned people to get out. This time, two people died despite catastrophic flooding. Ava Berger, NPR News.
7: Israel next month holds its first national election since the October 7th attack by Hamas 3 years ago. And the talk of the town is a retired general named Gadi Eisenkot. He's challenging the prime minister, Benjamin Netanyahu. So let's talk about Eisenkot and the elections with Natan Gutman, U.S. correspondent for Israel Public Broadcasting's Khan News. Natan, nice to talk to you.
14: Thanks, Scott, for having me on.
7: So briefly, who is Gadi Eisenkot?
14: Well, Gadi Eisenkot is a former military chief of staff. That's the highest ranking commander in the Israeli military, who entered politics after he retired from the military and is now leading a party, a newly formed party that seems to be gaining traction. His life story is very compelling to Israelis. He came from a modest background. He was very highly regarded during his military career. And then he entered politics as a centrist and is now the main opposition leader to Netanyahu, even though I don't think their ideological differences are that significant. And Gadi Eisenkot's story resonates with many Israelis. He is from a Mizrahi background, which means that he's not an Ashkenazi. His parents moved to Israel from Morocco And I think one of the most compelling stories about him that really touches many Israelis is the fact that during the Gaza war, he lost his son, who was a soldier in the military, while Eisenkot was a member of the cabinet, and later on lost also two of his nephews.
7: So if the ideologies between Eisenkot and Netanyahu are similar, how do Israeli voters think about the differences in agenda, differences in style?
14: I think in many senses, Eisenkot is emerging as the anti-Bibi, the anti-Netanyahu. In terms of ideology regarding the future of the Israeli-Palestinian relations or of the war in Iran, there is no huge difference between him and Netanyahu. The difference is in their life story, in their style, and what they're bringing to the table. We mentioned that Eisenkot really is a man of the people, came from a very modest background. Netanyahu is a son of a famous historian, always around rich people and famous people. Eisenkot is the opposite of that. And in many senses, also, Gadi Eisenkot offers something that Israelis are looking for in this election, and that is some kind of closure, because at the end of the day, these elections are about gaining closure to the tragedy of October 7th and the 3 years of war that followed it. And Bibi Netanyahu insists that everything was okay and there's no accountability and no responsibility. And Eisenkot is saying, no, we have to stop. We have to investigate what happened. We need a new start.
15: Yeah. And as you're saying, Eisenkot has called for accountability for what, you know, what went wrong inside Israel that led up to the October 7th attacks. Prime Minister Netanyahu, how has he responded to Eisenkot and his ideas?
14: Well, the Netanyahu campaign is basically trying to somehow to shake this image of Eisenkot as being clean and honest. By the way, Eisenkot named his party Yashal, which means in Hebrew honest or straight. And that really symbolizes his main pitch to the Israeli voters. Netanyahu and his team are trying to kind of question that. They're talking about, is he really a Sephardi, a Mizrahi Jew, which of course he is. They're questioning his background. When he was in the military, what did he do to prevent the Hamas from building power and eventually attacking Israel on October 7th? And they're also trying to kind of belittle him. They point out to the fact that he doesn't have a lot of experience on the world stage. His English is pretty poor, especially compared to Netanyahu with his perfect Philadelphia English that he learned when he lived here. And he has no real executive experience in government or in the private sector. So that is one of the things that Netanyahu and his team are pointing out.
15: And briefly, before I let you go, you're based here in the States. What do you tell your audience in Israel through your stories about Israel and the war in Gaza and how it is being discussed in this country?
14: I think the main challenge that I'm facing, and I think many Israeli reporters here, is to convey to the people in Israel this huge gap that there is right now between where the United States and the world stands and where Israel stands. For the first time, Israel is no longer an issue that's in consensus in the United States. Being pro-Israel is not considered anymore a viable political plan. American aid to Israel is something that's being questioned. So I think our main challenge is to tell Israelis, listen, things have changed. Israelis would rather look at all this as a question of hating Israel or being anti-Semitic, but it's way deeper than that, of course, and it reflects a sea change in the United States and, frankly, in Europe and the rest of the world that I'm not sure Israelis are aware of.
15: We've been speaking to Natan Gutman. He's U.S. correspondent for Israel Public Broadcasting's Khan News. Natan, very good to talk to you. Thank you very much.
14: Thank you.
15: And you're listening to Here and Now.

0: 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I'm your host, Garrett Guffey. Thanks so much for listening and making KUAC part of your Wednesday. Currently in the Fairbanks area, it is mostly cloudy and 41 degrees Fahrenheit. Taking a further look at the forecast, it's going to be mostly cloudy, becoming sunny in the afternoon today with a high near 52 and a low around 29 this evening where it gets partly cloudy. Notably, tomorrow morning we have a chance of mixed rain and snow showers in the morning, becoming rain showers in the afternoon. Highs around 52 with some overnight showers and lows are expected around 42. Little to no snow accumulation is expected. It's 10 o'clock.
1: And welcome to Line One, Your Health Connection. I'm your host, Dr. Monique Andrews, a licensed therapist and a professor of psychology at Alaska Pacific University. As September marks National Suicide Prevention Month, our program today is focusing on a critical but often overlooked public health issue: the mental health of our aging population. When we talk about suicide prevention, the conversation frequently centers on younger demographics, but the reality is that older adults are profoundly vulnerable. For older adults in general, risk factors such as social isolation, chronic pain, and the loss of a spouse create a perfect storm for severe depression. But when you add the element of possible cognitive decline, the early stages of dementia or Alzheimer's, those risk factors multiply. The profound fear, the loss of autonomy, and the anxiety of a changing mind can be overwhelming for both the individual and their family. But this is not just a conversation about risk. It is also a conversation about hope and resilience. Today, we're going to pivot toward the protective factors of aging well. How do community connection, purpose, and early intervention create a safety net for our seniors? And most importantly, what resources are available right here in our state to support families walking this path? To help us explore this very timely topic, we

0: 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So
1: excellent. 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
3: 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And taking a quick look at the forecast for the Fairbanks area today, it is currently mostly cloudy and 41 degrees Fahrenheit. It's going to be sunny with a high near 52 this afternoon. This evening, getting partly cloudy with a low around 29. Coming up next is Fresh Air. It's 11 o'clock.
4: From WHYY in Philadelphia, I'm Terry Gross with Fresh Air. Today, it's back to school and back to debates over how tech is used in the classroom. Tech giants like Google and Microsoft have been competing for years to get their laptops, devices, software, and more recently AI chatbots into public schools, even offering free training programs for teachers and students. These brands are helping shape what and how children learn.
5: Some teachers are using AI to generate their lesson plans and assignments and their quizzes. And then kids are using AI to do them. And then teachers are using AI to grade them. So we just have bots talking to bots. And is that what we want education to look like?
4: That's today's guest, New York Times reporter Natasha Singer, author of Coding Kids, Big Tech's Battle to Remake Public Schools. She says these companies are motivated by good intentions and by profits they expect will continue for years to come. First News.
6: Live from NPR News, I'm Lakshmi Singh. Employers could be looking at the biggest increase in 24 years in how much they pay for their staff's health benefits. The consulting firm Marsh is out with its latest annual national survey of employer-sponsored health plans. It finds companies expect to pay an average of 8% more in 2027. That's likely to lead to higher premium costs for employees. The oil giant Chevron says it is expanding its operations in Venezuela, where it has operated for more than a century. This as the Trump administration partners with a private company in Venezuela that would give the United States access to 65 billion barrels of oil. NPR's Willa Rubin with details.
7: In an online statement, Chevron said it's gotten new land in Venezuela to tap for oil. It plans to invest more than $7 billion over the next 5 years, and that eventually it'll produce 600,000 barrels a day. For context, the entire country of Venezuela produces around 1 million barrels daily. Now, Venezuela's oil infrastructure has been in disrepair for decades. Analysts say it'll take time and millions of dollars to repair or rebuild it. But Venezuela is sitting on lots of oil. Chevron's move is part of a larger American push to rebuild Venezuela's oil infrastructure and to gain access to that oil. Willa Rubin, NPR News.
6: The jury in Lindsey Clancy's murder trial in Massachusetts remains deadlocked today. It told the judge that after nearly 28 hours of deliberation, it is still unable to reach a unanimous decision on whether Clancy should be held criminally responsible for the deaths of her three young children. And once again, the judge ordered jurors to continue deliberating. The jury has

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1: It is 11:29 a.m. and currently in the Fairbanks area, it is partly cloudy and 43 degrees Fahrenheit. Today is going to be mostly sunny with a high near 52 degrees, this evening getting partly cloudy with a low around 29. 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

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Taking a quick look at our listening community's current conditions and temperatures, Nome is at 44 degrees with fair skies. Toke is at 43 degrees and cloudy. Eagle is at 48 degrees and cloudy. Healy is at 41 degrees and cloudy. Nenana is at 45 degrees and partly cloudy. Delta is at 40 degrees and cloudy. Battles is at 42 degrees and partly cloudy. And back here in Fairbanks, it is 43 degrees and partly cloudy. I'm your host, Garrett Guffey. 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

0: to KUAC 89.9 FM Fairbanks Public Radio for Alaska. Our translators are K217 CK Nome, K216 DT Toke, K219 DM Eagle, K269 AD Healy, K219 AQ Delta, and K226 AY Bettles. I'm your host, Garrett Guffey. Thanks for listening wherever you are. And taking a quick look at the forecast for the Fairbanks area, it's currently mostly cloudy and 43 degrees Fahrenheit. This afternoon's going to be mostly sunny with a high near 52. Tonight, getting partly cloudy with a low around 29. It's 1 o'clock.
1: The U.S. officials and the Israeli officials, even the settlers, the leaders of the settlers, they condemned what the Israeli did in Kusra. Okay, just go ahead, arrest them, put them in jail, prosecute them, and lift the siege on the residents in Kusra and let them live in peace.
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5: Live from NPR News in Washington, I'm Janine Herbst. 8 months after former Venezuelan President Nicolas Maduro was ousted in a U.S. military raid, the Trump administration is about to secure expanded control of the Latin American country's oil reserves. Energy Secretary Chris Wright is in Caracas to oversee an oil deal between Washington and a Venezuelan private company. As NPR's Franco Ordonez reports, Trump's claiming the new deal will help bring down gas prices that have been elevated as a result of oil supply disruptions in the U.S. war with Iran.
6: John McHenry, a veteran Republican pollster, says Trump has an incentive to take action, even if his policies won't necessarily produce results over the next few months ahead of the midterms.
7: The first challenge is to show that you know people are concerned about it and that you care about it as well and that you're doing something about it.
6: Part of the problem for Trump is that before the U.S. launched strikes against Iran, average prices were $1 a gallon lower nationally in February. That's a reality that Trump just can't avoid. Franco Ordonez, NPR News.
5: The Trump administration is requiring states to report any time they conclude someone's in the country illegally. NPR's Jasmine Garst reports the policy marks a reversal of a 1998 legal opinion.
8: In 1996, Congress enacted the Personal Responsibility and Work Opportunity Reconciliation Act. It requires that federal and state agencies administering welfare report unauthorized immigrants getting benefits to Homeland Security. In an opinion published this week, the Trump administration's Office of Legal Counsel broadened this requirement, saying that all state agencies should be reporting people without legal status to the federal government. States like Illinois, California, and New York have laws designed to protect personal data from being shared with federal immigration authorities, meaning the new policy is likely to be challenged. Jasmine Garst, NPR News, New York.
5: The United Nations is warning the world is very close to crossing a dangerous climate change threshold. NPR's Lauren Sommer has more on the findings of a new report from the UN.
9: Countries agreed in 2015 to try to limit global warming to 1.5 degrees Celsius, which is 2.7 degrees Fahrenheit. Beyond that, the risks of a hotter planet get much worse. Storms get more intense, sea levels keep rising, and there are major impacts to crops. A new report from the United Nations Environment Program finds that countries have failed to meet that agreement. To limit the damage, emissions from burning fossil fuels need to drop to zero, and carbon emissions may even need to be sucked out of the atmosphere. Either way, the report warns that countries will need to prepare for worsening disasters due to climate change. Lauren Sommer, NPR News.
5: Wall Street higher by the closing bell, the Dow up 295 points. 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
10: Welcome to the Newsminer Sportscast. I'm Drew Bluen. West Valley's Juliana Soler felt right at home Saturday morning at Hamilton.

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0: The Clarinet Concerto No. 11 by Carl Stamitz with Sabina Meyer, clarinet, the Academy of St. Martin in the Fields, and conductor Iona Brown.
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I'm Valerie Kaler. French composer Lily Boulanger was coming of age as an extraordinary composer while she was also terribly sick. She passed away in the spring of 1918 at the age of 24. What we're about to hear is the last piece of music she wrote with her own hand, Of a Sad Evening by Lily Boulanger.

0: David Avkam led the Minnesota Orchestra in Dummes War Triste, of a sad evening. Much of the piece travels in a kind of colorful torment, and then the final minute settles into acceptance and serenity. Lily Boulanger wrote that in 1918. It's the last piece she had the strength to write in her own hand. She was 24 years old, and she died just a couple months later. In a moment, you've probably heard the phrase, never meet your heroes. I'd like to add, never eat the candy you read about in a fantasy novel. Friends, Turkish Delight is not worth betraying your family for. 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

It's been a real treat to feature the work of composer Kevin Lau with increasing regularity here on PT, so far mostly in the form of string quartets. We're about to hear the world premiere of a new orchestral work he wrote for ROCO, Houston's Chamber Orchestra. It's called Tales Before the Dawn of Time. For his inspiration, Kevin Lau leaned into his love of the fantasy genre and went all the way back to where that obsession began, with his deep affection for The Chronicles of Narnia by C.S. Lewis. Lau created a handful of musical themes that correspond to characters in Narnia, but he left them as little Easter eggs for people to sort out on their own. Maybe certain passages sound like the lion Aslan, or the evil white witch, or maybe they bring to mind specific characteristics of the Pevensey children. If you haven't read The Chronicles of Narnia, that's totally okay. The music is still magical and cinematic. Kevin Lau hopes it will speak to your inner child and invites you to imagine your own fantastical journey. This is the world premiere performance of Tales Before the Dawn of Time by Kevin Lau. Conductor Delyana Lazarova leads ROCO, Houston's Chamber Orchestra, in concert.

0: Composer Kevin Lau was thinking of one of his all-time favorite book series when he wrote that music, the fantasy books by C.S. Lewis, The Chronicles of Narnia. And though he intentionally did not note any direct associations to characters in his program notes, he believes fans of Narnia will hear the distinct characters come to life in the music. That was brand new music called Tales Before the Dawn of Time by Kevin Lau. Deliana Lazarova led ROCO, Houston's Chamber Orchestra, in the world premiere performance, a concert at St. John the Divine Church in Houston, Texas. Kevin Lau wrote that during his time as ROCO's composer in residence. And our broadcast of that concert was made possible by the Albert and Margaret Alkeck Foundation. By the way, if you are a Narnia fan, did you hear moments that reminded you of Aslan or the White Witch? Share your C.S. Lewis connections or any other musings on this brand new music. 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In a moment, a letter home from a Latin American in Paris. 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
0: On the northern coast of Cuba, about an hour from Havana, lies the city of Matanzas. It's sometimes called the Venice of Cuba because of the 17 bridges crisscrossing three rivers that snake through town. It's also been called the Athens of Cuba, thanks to a long history of poets, musicians, and philosophers who rubbed shoulders there. One of those musicians was José White Lafitte. By the time he was 19 years old, Lafitte knew how to play 16 different instruments, but his primary instrument was the violin. After playing a concert with visiting American pianist Louis Moreau Gottschalk, Gottschalk raised the money to send Lafitte to Paris, where he studied violin and composition at the Paris Conservatory. Lafitte became a citizen of France, but always dearly loved his home country and held it in his heart. Here's a little love letter he wrote to Cuba, La Bella Cubana. Robert DeBout made this arrangement, played by Sphinx Virtuosi.

Sphinx Virtuosi in concert at Calderwood Hall, the performance space inside the Isabella Stewart Gardner Museum in Boston, Massachusetts. They played an arrangement of La Bella Cubana, The Beautiful Cuban Woman by Jose White Lafitte. Music born in a beautiful city with an ugly history. Matanzas, about an hour away from Havana. A history of Spanish colonization, sugarcane plantations, and slavery. By the middle of the 19th century, 60% of Matanzas' population were enslaved Africans. The music we just heard was written in 1910 by Jose White Lafitte. His father was French, his mother an Afro-Cuban liberta, a freed woman. The bones of the dance might be European, but the flesh and blood, 100% Cuban. La Bella Cuba.

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1: 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I'm Tabitha Williams. Just taking a quick look at our listening community's weather conditions and temperatures. In Nome, 46 and sunny. In Toke, 44 and cloudy. In Eagle, 49 with light rain. In Healy, 48 and cloudy. In Delta, 47 and mostly cloudy. And here in Fairbanks, 47 with a mix of sun and cloud. The Fairbanks Art Association presents two new exhibitions at the Bear Gallery in Pioneer Park on display from September 4th through the 26th. Bear Gallery hours are noon to 6, Monday through Saturday. 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Coming up next here on KUAC is All Things Considered.
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4: And I'm Elsa Chang. Oral arguments at the Supreme Court have gotten longer and longer in recent years.
3: Chief Justice John Roberts is trying to reverse the trend.
5: I think it makes oral arguments harder to listen to because they just take longer without, I think, particularly adding all that much.
4: And as flu and COVID shot season approaches, medical groups are figuring out how to step into the void left by the federal government.
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3: First, this newscast.